0: knowing it has the power to transform you for the better. Dear God, may your glory fill every corner of my life. This is WZOL. This has been your stress relief for the day.
1: And the word of the Lord was being spread throughout the whole region. Acts chapter 13, verse 49.
2: Are the seeds of Rome's fall sprouting in America today? Are the factors that led to the collapse of the Roman Empire present in American society? Let's go back 2,000 years to ancient Rome in the first century. The Roman Empire spanned across Europe. It spanned down into the Middle East. It spanned down into northern Africa. It was a mighty and a powerful empire. Roman roads united most of the civilized world. Most of the estimates of the population of Rome are that Rome's peak population in the first and second century ranged from about 450,000 to over 3.5 million people, with estimates of 1 to 2 million being the most popular with the historians. So Rome was a magnificent city. If you put it at 3.5 million, it would be a little high, but it gives you a good perception because within the city limits of Chicago, we have about 3.5 million people living. About 3.5 million people live outside the city limits, making the 7 million. So you can look at Rome. It was probably about half the size of the city of Chicago, probably 1.5 to 2 million people. It was a teeming metropolis. Rome was a fashion center. It was a center for culinary arts, a center where there was everything to tempt the taste and delight the palate. It had magnificent chefs. We read in Rome about feasts that lasted for months. In the Roman Forum, you could buy about anything you wanted. There were silks imported from the East that came as far away from as China. You could buy silk clothing. Magnificent hand-woven rugs could be bought there in the Forum that would come from Turkey or the Orient. You could buy spices and perfumes, magnificent artwork, exquisite paintings, and hand-carved statues. Rome was a shopping mecca. When you walk down the center street of the Forum, the way the Forum was built, the shops were on either side, right or left, with the shopmasters hawking their wares. When you think of ancient Rome, you're thinking of a modern, a sophisticated city, a city that had toilets and sewerage and sewerage disposal, a city that had some buildings where you would have hot running water and some showers, mostly baths. You're thinking in your mind of a city that's sophisticated with the arts. It had magnificent chamber music. It was a sports mad city, as I'll show you. It was a city that was a materialistic, secular, and in many ways, a city that was immersed in its own culture. Augustus Caesar, the first emperor of Rome, is quoted as saying, "I found Rome, a city of bricks, and I left it a city of marble." There was marble everywhere in Rome. The columns in those days were covered with marble. There was marble buildings, and so when the sun shone off the marble buildings, it danced in every direction, and Rome glistened in the noonday Mediterranean sun. There were numerous temples. The temple of Caesar was there. There were temples either to the Roman emperors or to the Roman gods. There were multiple gods in Rome, and the inhabitants of Rome offered sacrifices and incense to these gods. The Roman Senate governed Rome. And in the latter days, just before the fall of Rome, the Roman Senate officials enriched themselves and kept the people poor. The Roman senators took bribes. Fraud was a common part of Roman culture at that time. There were those that would do building projects, and they would pay off the senators to get the rights to do the building projects. So politicians in the days of Rome enriched themselves at the expense of the common and ordinary people.

Colosseum in Rome was capable of seating 80,000 spectators. It was used for gladiator contests and warlike games. The more bloody the sport, the more the Romans liked it. So they loved the Colosseum. There in the Colosseum, gladiators fought to the death. And it was common Sunday afternoon practice for 80,000 people to watch men beat themselves up. And the crowd cheered. Thumbs up meant spare his life. Thumbs down meant kill him. And as those gladiators would knock one another down, one man, as he knocked another down, would put his foot on his chest with his sword. And the crowd would go wild if the man lying under the gladiator's feet was one of their favorites. They would say, thumbs up. The gladiator would take his foot off the colleague. They'd fight more. If he did like this, thumbs down. They were a bloodthirsty society. The more violent, the more they liked it. It's been estimated that about 500,000 people and over 1 million wild animals died in the Colosseum Games. 500,000 people shed their blood in the Colosseum. The bloodier it was, the more the crowds shouted, the more they cried for blood in those gladiator fights. H.G. Wells, a great historian, put it this way: Rome was content to feast, exact, grow rich, and watch its gladiatorial games without the slightest attempt to learn anything of the lands which they raped. There were feasts that lasted for months. The emperor might have a feast, and that feast would last for 6 weeks and 8 weeks. People would start at 8 o'clock in the morning and gorge themselves. And there were little what they called emesis basins made of brass with a feather. And when you had eaten for 5 or 6 hours and you filled your stomach, you took your basin with a feather, stuck the feather down your throat, and went and vomited in a vomiting room and came back and ate more food. On the menu, they had little pink mice that would be alive, that would be held by their tails, dipped in honey, and swallowed alive, the act of regurgitation, allowing the reveler to eat more food. Rome was a society of pleasure. Anything that tickled the sensations, anything that stimulated the fancy. Here, sporting events, people going crazy over them, materialism, spending money to enrich yourself while others are poor, feasts that lasted for months. What would bring pleasure? The Circumus Maximus was where they had the horse races. Betting on the horses is nothing new. The oval horse track comes from Rome, where 250,000 people came out to the horse races. The chariot races were etched in marble to remind them of the constant races of those chariots. Edward Gibbon, the famous author, historian of Rome, said, "But the most lively and splendid amusement of the idle multitude depended on the frequent exhibition of public games and spectacles. The impatient crowd rushed at dawn of day to secure their places." They wanted to get into the stadium, so they pitched out camp. They came there at dawn. And the happiness of Rome appeared to hang on the event of a race. In other words, if your famous sporting hero lost the chariot race, you'd be depressed for weeks. I wonder, does this sound something like our society? Great Colosseums packed with sporting events. Shoppers down buying the latest fashions. Feasts that last day in and day out, a day of feasting. People going to night spots, drinking. And, you know, somebody said, great eaters and great drinkers are rarely great at anything else. The baths were places of homosexuality and prostitution very often. When you read the history and description of what happened in the Roman baths, it was vile. Prostitution was commonplace and homosexuality ordinary in that society. There were often feasts, and in those feasts, immoral activity was going on, parties, dances. Rome was a materialistic, sex-centered, thrill-jaded, morally twisted society. It was a society that had strong military might. When Rome fell, it overextended its military.
its military

military was scattered in different parts of the world, and the expense that was being paid for that overextended military destroyed the economic base in Rome, and it destroyed the Roman army. So what you see when Rome fell is very fascinating. Here are the 7 points that took place when Rome fell. One, it was filled with luxury and wealth. It had no moral, ethical standards any longer. It was a pleasure-mad, amusement-centered culture. Amusement was more important than useful work. It was immersed in sports and entertainment. It was an immoral, sex-centered society. Marriage meant nothing. It was a time that was a violent and brutal society. The military was overextended. It was a military that did not defend the motherland, but it was totally, money was being paid to send that military to the far-reaching corners of the empire. It overextended itself financially. Rome made too many commitments that it could not fulfill. David Walker is a Comptroller General of the United States. He has a nonpartisan position. He was in charge of the Government Accountability Office, and he warned the United States government. He said, there are striking similarities between America's current situation and the factors that brought down Rome, including declining moral values, an overextended military in foreign lands, and fiscal irresponsibility by the central government. He stated this about 8 or 10 years ago. And he said, look, what we see taking place historically in American society, he said, any society that moves away from moral values, any society that moves away from an ethical foundation, any society that is overextended financially and militarily, and its highest sum is pleasure, where pleasure is the essence of life, that society historically has gone down. Something is fundamentally wrong with our society. Moral standards that were once rock solid are now non-existent. Standards that used to provide the basis of society are now crumbling. Things that we once took for granted are no longer there. Today, the attitude seems to be, look, there is no right, there is no wrong. Everybody establishes right or wrong in their own mind. Just be tolerant. Tolerant is the word of the day. Never judge anybody else, because you certainly do not know. There is no right, there is no wrong. Sexual immorality, that's not right or wrong. Thievery, that's not right or wrong. There is no right or wrong. That seems to be the cry of our day. And every time a society has moved away from certain bedrock standards and moral principles, that society has collapsed. Richard Lamb, in his book, The Rise and Fall of American Civilization, it's a fascinating book, says, for freedom to be workable as a political system, there has to be strong inner controls. There has to be a powerful moral compass and sense of values. If you lose that moral compass and you don't know where north is and you don't know where south is, if there's no moral compass, if there's no objective guide in society, if my mind becomes the standard of righteousness and I have a fallen nature, then anything is justifiable. What's America's problem today? We've lost our moral compass. What's America's problem today? We've lost our sense of right and our sense of wrong. Our society has turned its back on God's moral standards and it tends to do its own thing. There are competing values to the minds of our children today in our society. And you look at television today, our children have their minds shaped by what they're seeing today in the media. Time magazine called America, America the Violent. It said crime is running out. More schools are facing school violence than they ever have in history before. Kids coming to school, 11, 12 years old, shooting other kids. There is blue-collar crime, and there is white-collar crime. In other words, executives today that have little care for the investors in their companies, simply wanting to make money, willing to embezzle, willing to bribe. There is something is going on in our society today. You know, the average 18-year-old has witnessed 200,000 violent acts on television and movies, including 40,000 murders. And the latest research indicates

that the reason our society is becoming so violent is because our minds are being conditioned by mass media with violence. Research reveals the reality of the biblical truth. By beholding, we become changed. We become like that which we most admire. Our minds absorb and are shaped by the culture that we allow to shape them. In a recent study by the American Psychological Association, printed in 2008, said children who identify with aggressive TV characters and perceive the violence to be realistic are the most at risk for later aggression. If you feed a child's mind at 5, 6, 7 years old with violence on television, it is most likely later in the teens that that child will be most aggressive. The Bible puts its finger precisely on the problems in our society. Listen to what the Bible says. The Bible's clear when it says, Proverbs 28, verse 26. Let's read it together. Proverbs 28, verse 26, reading together. What does it say? He who trusts in his own heart is a fool. In other words, if you cast out God's moral standard, if you turn your back on God's law, if you walk away from God's Ten Commandments and you trust your own heart, the Bible says he that trusts in his own heart is a what? Fool. The Bible adds, Hosea 8, verse 7, they sow the wind and they reap the whirlwind. If you sow the wind of sexual immorality, you reap the whirlwind of AIDS and HIV in society. If you sow the wind of violence on television, you are going to reap the wind, the whirlwind of aggression in your society. If you cast out all moral restraints, if you don't have some compass to guide you, God's Ten Commandment law is his compass to guide this society. The Ten Commandments of God, written with God's own finger on tables of stone, still speak with relevance, still speak with meaning to this generation. Psalm 111, verse 7 to 9 says, the works of his hands are verity and justice. All his precepts are sure. They stand fast forever and ever. He has commanded his covenant forever. God's Ten Commandment law is the foundation of all society. It's the foundation of all morality. It is the foundation of all ethics. It is the moral compass to guide us. God's Ten Commandment law is still relevant in this generation. But do you know that more people know about Big Mac than they do the Ten Commandments? Did you ever read that survey about Big Mac and the Ten Commandments? Well, here it is. You'll be enlightened about Big Mac and the Ten Commandments. A new survey shows more Americans can name the 7 ingredients in a McDonald's Big Mac hamburger than they can in the Ten Commandments. Look. The survey of 1,000 Americans by Kelton Research showed 80% could name hamburger's primary ingredient 2 all-beef patties. Well, somebody says, that's simple, that's easy. Well, don't leave me yet. I'm not going there. It's obvious that you got hamburgers in Big Macs, but I'm not done yet. You watch. But less than 60% recalled the commandment, thou shalt not kill. You say, that's not too impressive. Well, I'm not done yet. The survey also found just 45% could recall the commandment, honor your father and mother, while 76% remembered Big Mac had an ingredient of lettuce. 75% said the sesame bun, 66% said special sauce, and 62% said pickles and 60% cheese. You know what strikes me about this? It's remarkable that in a society that calls itself Christian, more people know that there are pickles in Big Mac than they do that there's a commandment that says thou shalt not kill. I mean, I think that's pretty remarkable, don't you? More people know there are pickles in a Big Mac than they do the commandment that says thou shalt not kill. More people know that there are sesame seeds on the Big Mac bun than they do that there's a commandment that says honor your father and your mother. Ladies and gentlemen, if you have a society where your kids know more about Big Macs than they do about the Ten Commandments, this society is in trouble. This society is in trouble. And God is giving a call to parents. God is giving a call to adults. God is calling you and me back to the moral principles of his law. He's calling us back to his commandments. The Ten Commandments speak with relevance and meaning in the first century society.

place, that name of Jesus, at which angels, when Jesus gives the command in heaven, angels wing their way to worlds afar and go on errands of mercy and love. That name of Jesus is used as a curse word. The commandment still speaks with relevance, and it says, thou shalt not take the name of the Lord thy God in vain. And in a stress-filled society, where men and women work for the things of their hands and they've forgotten the creator of the universe, in a society when men and women are having heart attacks and they're breaking down because of the stress and the pressure, there is still a commandment that says, remember the Sabbath day to keep it holy. A call to find refuge and security in the creator that made us. At a time when often men and women have found that some children have no regard for their parents. I can do it my way. There is still a commandment that says, honor your father and your mother. There is still a commandment when bombs drop and nations enter into war, and when babies are killed before they ever come out of the womb, in a society that often kills its elderly, in a society that has turned its back on the commandments of God, there's still a commandment that says, thou shalt not kill. In a society that glorifies killing and violence on television, there still is a commandment that says, thou shalt not kill. In a society that glorifies sexual immorality, in a society where promiscuity is often, in a society when our idols in Hollywood go through one marriage after the other, in a society when young people think very little of premarital sex, there still is a commandment that speaks to this society about joy and happiness and permanent lasting relationships that mean something. There's still a commandment that says, thou shalt not commit adultery. In a society where a person's goods are not often respected. Did you hear that story? You know, we pay millions of dollars more for goods than we ought to be paying. The reason why is that so many factories that are producing goods are losing goods because their workers are stealing them. Did you hear that story about this man who worked in a factory that made chisels and screwdrivers and hammers and tools? And every day, he would walk out of work, and he would have a wheelbarrow full of garbage. And the security guard would check him every day. And he said, look, John, I know that you're stealing screwdrivers. I know you're stealing saws. I know you're stealing, but I have to go through this filthy garbage every day, and I haven't been able to find one. And you're getting it by me. We're losing too much stuff. How are you doing it? And so after he wheeled his wheelbarrow by him like 15 days in a row, dumped the garbage, wheels his wheelbarrow by him the next day, dumps the garbage. The guy says, how are you doing it? I won't turn you in. And the workman said, look, I'll tell you how I'm doing it. I didn't steal one chisel. I didn't steal one hammer. But this is the 15th wheelbarrow I wheeled by you. There is still a commandment that says, thou shalt not steal. There's still a commandment that says, thou shalt not bear false witness against thy neighbor. God still speaks to us that honesty is important, integrity is important, that's important to be truthful. There's still a commandment that says, thou shalt not covet, be content. The Ten Commandment law is the very basis, it's the very foundation of all society. God's law is the foundation of his very throne. And there's a call today back to God's word, a call back to his law, a call back to obedience. God's law is his eternal moral standard. It defines sin. It establishes our accountability with God. You see, if you throw out the law of God, if there is no law against going 90 miles an hour on the 290 out here outside of Chicago, then you can go as fast as you want. But if the speed limit is 60 miles an hour, the law keeps you within the bounds of that speed limit. So God's Ten Commandment law defines for us what sin is. If there is no law, there's, of course, no sin. The Bible says in 1 John chapter 3, verse 4, read it with me, please. Whoever commits sin also commits lawlessness. Sin is lawlessness. In other words, sin is breaking God's law. I don't define sin with my own mind. Sin's not a matter of the figment of my imagination. I do not define sin. God does.
a person

person may say, there's nothing wrong with adultery. We're in love, you know, and my wife doesn't satisfy me, somebody says, so I'm going to get somebody else. A young person says, well, I'll marry her anyway, so adultery is okay. Immorality, rather, is okay. Sexual promiscuity is okay. See, sin is not what you think in your mind. God says, thou shalt not commit adultery. Somebody said, well, my boss is rich, and he won't even miss if I take this or that. That's okay, somebody says. But wait a minute, sin is not what you determine in your mind. We do not define sin, God defines sin. And if I break God's law, whether I think it's sin or not, it is sin. Sin is a violation of the eternal law of God. And God has given us his law to protect our freedoms, to ensure our happiness. What if there was no law of God? What if stealing? What if adultery? What if lying? What if disobedient to parents? What if there was no law of God? What if society had no laws? There'd be absolute chaos. So every one of God's laws is to protect us. God's law is the pathway to freedom. So God's law does not restrict us. God's law does not limit our freedom. It enables us to have greater freedom. And so when we obey God, we are truly free. James 2, verse 12, so speak and so do as those that will be judged by the law of liberty. So the highest sense of freedom, the greatest sense of joy, comes as we obey God and live in harmony with his law. Loving God always leads to obeying God. You can never separate loving God from obeying God. In fact, Jesus says, read it with me, please, John 14, verse 15, reading together. If you love me, you don't have to keep my commandments. Is that what it says? What does it say? Let's read it together. If you what? Love me, do what? Keep my commandments. If we love him, we'll naturally want to obey him. It's like a father. He says to his 9-year-old son, son, take out the trash. And the son says, I love you, daddy. Son, please take out the trash. I love you, daddy. Son, please take out the trash. I love you, daddy. Son, please take out the trash. I don't love you enough, daddy, to take out the trash. You see, love always leads to what? Obedience. The more you love, the more you want to obey the one you love. And the more we love God, the more we want to obey God. So the law is not some legalistic requirement. The law is given to us by a loving God to protect and shape our freedom. I obey God not in order to be saved, because nothing that I do can earn my salvation. Because we're not saved by works, we're saved by grace through faith. So I obey God not in order to be saved, but because I am saved. A saved person who loves God responds obediently to God. 1 John chapter 2, verse 3 and 4 says, by this we know that we know him if we keep his commandments. So what is the evidence that my faith is genuine? What's the evidence that my faith is real? By this we know that we know him if we keep his commandments. So keeping God's commandments testifies that my faith is genuine. It testifies that he has changed my life. He that saith I know him and keepeth not his commandments is a what? Is a what? And the truth is where? Not in him. So if I say, oh, I love Jesus, but I don't have to keep his commandments, the Bible says something about me. It says I'm a what? Liar. Because you cannot say you love Jesus and you're saved by his grace, but you don't want to obey him. Because his grace pardons our sin, but his grace comes into our life to give us power to live obedient, moral lives. Now, grace and law are not contradictory ideas. I've had people say to me, oh, Pastor Mark, in the Old Testament, they were saved by law. But I'm a New Testament Christian. I'm saved by grace. Wait a minute now. We're going to get up in heaven, and Moses comes up before God up in heaven. How'd you get here, Moses? Oh, I'm saved by the law. I did it myself. How'd you get here, Abraham? Oh, I'm saved by the law. I did it myself. How'd you get here, Mark? Oh, I'm saved by grace. I'm a New Testament Christian. Does God have two standards of salvation? The truth of the matter is nobody's saved by the law. The Bible says the grace of God that brings salvation, Titus 2, 11 and 12, has appeared to all men. Abraham, Isaac, Jacob, Moses were saved by the Christ that was to come. We are saved by the Christ that has come. They looked forward in faith to the grace that would be manifest on the cross. We look backward in faith to the grace that is

already come. So salvation is by grace and grace alone. In the Old Testament, they're saved by grace. There's no other way to be saved. You can never be saved by law because the Bible says the wages of sin are death. The law can't save you. But what the law does is it points you to Jesus Christ. It shows you that you're a sinner. It leads you to Christ. He gives you his grace. He changes your life, and you live an obedient life. So both in the Old and New Testament, we're saved by grace. But when we're saved by grace, that leads us to obedience. Now, what's the role of God's law in the Bible? The Bible tells us, Romans 3, verse 20, by the law is the knowledge of what? Sin. So the law tells us what sin is. The law is like a mirror that reveals our need. I'm out there working on my car. I get grease on my nose, get grease on my chin, get grease on my cheek. I get grease on my hands. My wife calls me, honey, it's time for supper. I come in. I wash my hands. I don't look in the mirror. I come to sit at the table. Grease here, grease here, grease here, grease here, grease here. My wife says to me, you got grease on your face. I say, no, I don't. I washed my hands. You got grease on your face. Go look in the mirror. I look in the mirror. There's grease on my face. I say, that lousy mirror. I rip it off the wall and jump on it. The mirror reflects that there's grease on my face, but the mirror cannot cleanse my face. I look in the mirror and see that grease, and I take the soap and wash my face. God's law reveals what sin is. It shows me that without Jesus Christ, I am fallen. But the law cannot cleanse me. His grace cleanses me, and then I live a life in obedience to him. Paul says in Romans 7, 7, chapter 7, verse 7, I would not have known sin except through the law. So the law reveals what sin is. For I would not have known covetousness unless the law said you'll not covet. So Paul uses one of the Ten Commandments, coveting, which is the last commandment that summarizes the whole law, and he says, the law teaches me what sin is. Now look, if there is no law, the Bible says that the law, by the law, is the knowledge of what? Sin. So by the law is the knowledge of what, everybody? Sin. So if there is no law, there is no what, everybody? Sin. If there is no sin, there is no need for grace. Why? Because grace is given to me by God to atone for my sin because I broke God's law. So if there is no law, there is no sin. If there is no sin, there is no need for grace. If there is no need for grace, there is no need for the cross. Why? Because the cross is to provide grace because I've sinned, because I've broken God's law. So if there is no law, there is no sin. If there is no sin, there is no need for grace. If there is no grace, there is no need for the cross. If there is no need for the cross, there is no need for salvation. Because salvation comes from the cross as I receive God's grace because I've sinned and broken his law. If there is no law, there is no sin. If there is no sin, there is no grace. If there is no grace, there is no need for the cross. If there is no need for the cross, there is no need for salvation. And if there is no need for salvation, there is no need for Savior. If you do away with the law, you do away with sin. If you do away with the sin, you do away with the need for grace. Do away with the need for grace, you do away with the cross. Do away with the cross, you do away with salvation. And if you do away with salvation, there's no need for Jesus. So why then do we need the law? Because the law shows us our sin that drives us to receive his grace, that leads us to his cross, to receive his salvation, and to accept him as our Savior. Now, what's the role of grace? The role of the law is to lead us to Jesus. So as Christians, we don't have this idea, oh, the law was done away with. No, the law reveals our need. The law leads us to Jesus. The law leads us to receive his grace. What's the role of grace? Ephesians 2, verse 8 and 9. For by grace you've been saved through faith. Not of yourselves, it's the gift of God, not of works, lest anyone should boast. So grace is God's mercy and love to save us. See, grace is God's mercy. Grace is God's power. Grace is God's forgiveness. We come to Jesus. Whatever your past life, you can come to Jesus. Whatever the sins of your past, his grace is there for you. His grace is yours. It's full. It's free. We come to that cross. We say, Lord, I've sinned. I feel condemned. I've broken your law. Lord, I need your mercy. I need your power. And men and women come to meetings like this, and they have a new start. They open their hearts to

Jesus, and he gives them his grace and his mercy. But grace is not only God's mercy and pardon and forgiveness, it's his power and his love. When he comes into our life, he fills us with his power. He fills us with his love. Now, does God's grace do away with God's law? I've had Christians say to me, Pastor Mark, I'm saved by grace. I don't worry about the law. The law is done away with. Well, the Bible says, Romans 3, verse 31, read it with me, please. Do we then make void the law through faith? Certainly not. On the contrary, we establish the law. Now, does Paul say we make void the law, we do away with the law because of faith? Is that what he says? He says, certainly not. So Paul says we do not do away with God's law because of faith. Certainly not. You know, maybe this illustration will help you. I was in a series of lectures like this outside of Boston, Massachusetts. And after the meeting, I was going to another meeting. And I was a little bit in a hurry, and my foot got too heavy on the gas pedal of the car. Did you ever have an experience like that, where your foot got too heavy on the gas pedal of the car? I don't know why that happened, but I should have been going probably 50 or 55, and I was going 65 or 70. And as we were driving along rapidly, I came to a much smaller road, much narrower, where the speed limit was 60, and I was still going about 65 or 66 miles an hour. A man with a black and white car with a light on the top. I went speeding right by him as he was by the side of the road, and he waved at me like this. Now, I didn't have him as a friend, so I wondered why he was waving. Pretty soon I discovered it as he pulled up behind me with those lights flashing, and he said, "Sir, pull over." I pulled over, and he came to my car, and he said, "I would like your license, please." Now, I knew that if I handed my friend my driver's license, I would be in big trouble. Because once he started writing that ticket, there went $150 fine. So I took out my wallet and handed him my ministerial license. He looked at it. He said, "Not your ministerial license, your driver's license." I said, "Sir, before you write me a ticket, could I tell you a story?" He kind of smiled. And I said, "Here's the story. You and I are on the same team. You catch them after they break the law. I tell them to keep the law. So since we're on the same team, couldn't you give me grace this once?" He looked at me and he said, "Preacher, go on, but keep the law." I got in my car and I said to my dear wife, "We are not under law anymore. We're under grace. Let's get out of here." And I peeled out, went about 80 miles an hour. Phew! That's what I did, right? I wasn't under the law. I was under grace. I could go as fast as I want, right? I got in that car. I began driving 32 miles an hour. Kept looking in that mirror behind me, looking in that mirror behind me. What did I deserve when I broke the law? You know, some lady said, I said, "What did I deserve when I broke the law?" One night, some lady said, when I used this illustration, she said, "Death." I said, "Come on, lady, give me a break. I just got a speeding ticket, you know." I deserved to get a ticket, didn't I? But he gave me what? Grace. Did the grace the policeman gave me give me the ability and freedom to break the law? Did it? When I come to Jesus and I am saved by grace, it is a very strange idea that some Christians have, that you don't have to keep the law of God. When I'm saved by grace, Christ comes into my life. He pardons me. He gives me new power. And I keep God's law not in order to be saved, because he saved me. I drive carefully because that man gave me grace. I'm not going to go out and break the law. Why would God send his son to suffer that cruel death on the cross if all he had to do with some stroke of magic was to change the law? The reason Jesus had to die is because the law could not be changed. If it could have been changed, he would not have had to die. Jesus said in Matthew 5, verse 17, "Do not think that I come to destroy the law or the prophets. I did not come to destroy, but to fulfill." So Jesus did not come to destroy the law. He came to fulfill it. Did Jesus come to destroy the law that said, "Thou shalt not kill"? So after Jesus came, we can all kill, right? No, Jesus said, if you get angry in your heart, you've committed murder. Not that anger and murder are on an equal par, not at all. But you break the commandment by anger as well as by murder. Murder is much worse than anger in the sense that you take an innocent life.

murder is much worse because it has social consequences. But you break that law by having killing in your heart as well as the physical act. Jesus didn't come to do away with the law that said, thou shalt not commit adultery. He said, if you look upon a woman with lust, you committed adultery in your heart. Not that lust and adultery are equivalent. No, but you still break the law by the lustful thought. And so Jesus didn't come to do away with the law. He came to expand the law. He came to fulfill the law. He came to be the living law. Everything that we have not done, all the failures that we have, Jesus lived out the perfect law in his life. We accept Jesus. His grace pardons us from our sin. His power enters our lives, and we become like him. The Bible is very clean on this. The Bible says, Romans 6, verse 14, sin shall not have dominion over you. Why not? What is sin? The breaking of God's law. Because you're not under the law, but you're under grace. We are under God's grace. He forgives us. We are not under the bondage of a law that cannot save us. We're under grace. But somebody says, what does it mean to be under the law? What does it mean to be under grace? Does the Bible say we're not under the law? It does. But does the Bible say that because we're not under the law, we don't have to keep the law? It does not. What does it mean to be under the law? What does it mean to be under grace? To be under the law means to be under the law as a method of salvation. We are not under the law as a method of salvation. The law cannot save us. We're under grace as a method of salvation. What does it mean to be under grace? To be under grace means that I accept Christ's pardon. I receive Christ's forgiveness. I'm filled with Christ's power, and I desire to live Christ's life. Psalm 19, verse 7 says, the law of the Lord is perfect, converting the soul. God's law leads me to Jesus. It shows me my helplessness, and God's law leads me to open my heart to receive his grace, his mercy, and his forgiveness. The law of God and the grace of God are part of God's plan of salvation. The entire law can be summarized in one word, love. If you live in harmony with the law of love, you want to love God and love your fellow man. The first four commandments tell me how to love God. The last six commandments tell me how to love my fellow man. If I love God, I'm not going to have any other gods before me. If I love God, I'm not going to be making images. If I love God, I'm not going to be taking Jesus' name in vain. If I love God, I'm going to be keeping his Sabbath because I want to worship him. If I love my fellow man, I'm not going to want to steal, or I don't want to enter into battle and strife and violence, and I don't want to enter into killing. If I love Jesus and I love my fellow man, I don't want to abuse others in any way in my life. So if you could summarize the whole Ten Commandments in one word, it's love. If you take the Ten Commandments and you break them down into two sections, it's love God and love your fellow man. If you want to look at the entire law, the Bible says on these two commands, that's love God and love your fellow man, hang all the law and the prophets. Jesus did not come to give us another law. Jesus came to show us the essence of what it means to live an obedient, godly life. When I love him and love my fellow man, I logically desire to keep his law and want to obey him. I logically desire to follow him and live an obedient life. In the last days of Earth's history, God makes a miraculous, marvelous promise to you and me. He says, Hebrews 8, verse 10, I'll put my laws in their mind. I'll write them on their hearts. I will be their God. They shall be my people. When we come to Jesus Christ, he changes our lives. He makes us over again. We come to Jesus just as we are, but we do not stay like we are. We become new in Jesus Christ. We come to him. We find his grace for pardon. I think of a young man. I'll call his name Albert. That was not his real name. This is not his real picture. I protect his identity. But I'll call him Albert. Albert came to the meetings one night because his mother dragged him along. Albert didn't want to come to the meetings at all. He was balking the whole way because the Friday night before the Saturday night meeting, Albert had 18 beers. He began drinking when he was 15 years old. And as he drank, by the time he was 16, he was using marijuana, taking ecstasy, LSD, and blowing his mind.

And as he came to the meetings that day, he had been drinking for about 7 years. He was 21, 22 years old. He came to the meetings half drunk, sat there. I talked about Jesus. I talked about Jesus giving us purpose and meaning in life. I talked about Jesus forgiving us. I talked about Jesus' power. I invited men and women to come to Jesus. And he came that night, crying like a baby. He said, "Pastor Mark, I want to know Jesus. I need his grace to pardon my past, but I need his grace to empower me in my life. I want to be anew in my life." We talked, we prayed, we studied the Bible. I met him a year later. I just met him in the month of January of this year. He was new. He's got a good job now. He wasn't working before. He has been free from alcohol. He's been free from drugs. He has new life. Why? Because the grace of God came into his life. The grace of God gave him new strength. The grace of God gave him new power. I think of a young woman that called me one day on the telephone. And she said, "Pastor, I have pills in my hand. I'm going to take them right now." We began to talk about Jesus. She said, "Pastor, I have no reason to live. I used to live a pretty good life. I was a Christian. But I turned my back on Christianity. I'm living a party life. I'm living with somebody that's not my husband. And I've been all around. I've given my body to this guy, and I've given my body to that guy. I just live from one party to the other. I drink, take alcohol, and I just try to live from one hangover to the other." She said, "You know, partying is my great life." We talked. We talked about life. We talked about its meaning. We talked about its purpose. We talked about Jesus Christ. And as we did, I said, "There's hope for you. Jesus has a new plan for your life. There is hope for you today." She grasped that hope. She grasped that grace that could just flow into her life. She grasped that pardon. She grasped that forgiveness. She grasped that mercy. She grasped that power. And that day she threw those pills away and was new in Jesus Christ. You know, the Bible says in Revelation 14, verse 12, that God will have a people at end time who will be obedient to him. Here is the patience of the saints, the endurance of the believers down through the centuries. Here are those that keep the commandments of God and the faith of Jesus. At end time, when our world has cast off its moral values, when our world has turned its back on its moral restraints, when our world has cast off the law of God, when men and women say, "I want to live like I want to live," God says, "My grace is marvelous. I'll forgive you where you failed. Have you broken God's law? Have you broken his commandments? Have you turned your back at times at things you know what's right, but you didn't do them?" God says, "My grace is marvelous. My grace will come in. I'll pardon your past. I'll forgive your sin. But my grace will work a miracle inside of you. As you put your faith in Jesus, I will lead you to keep my commandments," Jesus says. Jesus today is reaching out. He's touching men and women. His marvelous grace is changing them. Would you like to say, "Jesus, I sense that if society keeps going the way it is, we are headed for disaster. I want my home to be a place where grace reigns, where love reigns, where we live obedient, godly lives in harmony with God's law." Would you like to say, as a husband and wife, "We want to make a commitment to Jesus to let grace fill our hearts"? If you're here by yourself tonight, do you want to say, "I want to let Jesus fill my life. I want to be pardoned from my past sin, but I really want to live an obedient life, a godly life. I want to allow God's power to live in my life so I can live that godly, obedient life. I want to live the way of happiness, the way of joy, the pathway of gladness, because I know that God would never command me to do something that wasn't in my best good, that the path of happiness, the path of joy, is the path of obedience." I love that song, "Marvelous Grace of Our Loving Lord." Grace that exceeds our sin and our guilt. Grace that pardons. Grace that transforms. Grace that makes us over again. Listen as Charles comes and sings. If the Holy Spirit touches you, why not bow your head and say, "Lord, let your grace

0: 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Why not make that commitment right now?
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1: Proverbs 17, verse 22. 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

0: En ti confían los que conocen tu nombre, porque tú, Señor, jamás abandonas a los que te buscan.
1: When a farmer plants seed in his field, he knows it may take months or years of good hard work before he can harvest the wonderful things that will grow there. We need to be patient too and not give up, even when we get tired of doing what's right. Remember, good seed will bring good fruit.
2: Galatians 6, verse 9. 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

0: 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But God knows what the puzzle is supposed to look like, and He will put all the pieces into place. 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

0: Felicidades, papá. 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Ven a celebrar a papá.
1: Dando gracias por tu amor.
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3: Many years ago, the Russian writer Leo Tolstoy told quite a magnificent and a fascinating story. Tolstoy told about a peasant man. And this peasant man lived in Russia. And every day he got up, took a deep breath, looked out at the sunshine, and was incredibly thankful for the gifts that God had given him. He didn't have much of a home. It was just a small peasant's farmhouse, but he loved his home. He didn't have much land, but every day he would go out and work on his land, and that land yielded squash and tomatoes and potatoes, and he was just very happy and content with his simple home, the loving relationships in his family, and the food that God provided. But one day, as he was out working with his horses, plowing his fields, he began to think, "My farm's pretty small. I don't have as much as my neighbor. And really, how much land does a man need? More than I have." And so he said, "I really need more land." And as he thought about what he didn't have rather than what he had, he became incredibly discontent. He heard a rumor. And the rumor said that in the land of the Bashkirs, that the Bashka chief was selling land. And for 100 rubles of the Russian currency, the ruble is equivalent to our dollar, 100 rubles, you could buy excessive, large amounts of land. And this man said, "I'm going to go talk to the Bashkir chief." And he traveled to the Caucasus Mountains, and he met with the head of the Bashkir tribe. And he said, "How much land will 100 rubles buy?" And the man said, "Well, that depends." "What do you mean, that depends?" "It depends how much land you can walk around from sunrise to sunset. Give me your 100 rubles." And you start walking. And every 100 feet, you dig a hole and put a marker in. However much land you can circle from sunrise to sunset, that's the amount of land that 100 rubles will buy. He got up that next morning at sunrise, and he began to run. He took his shovel, and he ran around the meadow, and he dug his holes and put in his stakes. He saw a pond. He must have that. He wasn't content with just the meadow. And so he ran around the pond, dug, put in another stake, dug, put in another stake. It was about high noon when he came to a forest. He said, "Maybe I should be heading back because sunset's about 5:30, but I have to have that forest. I have to have that wood." And so he ran. The forest was a little larger than he thought. It was now 1 o'clock, now 1:30. And he said, "Wait a minute, but I haven't gotten enough of the forest. I have to get more." So he ran around the outside of the forest. And as he ran, he said, "Wait a minute, it's 2 o'clock. It's taken me now 5-6 hours to get out here, 7 hours, but I have only got 3.5 hours to get back, but I know I can do it." And he began to run as fast as he could. Sweat poured down his face. His heart beat faster and faster, pumping out blood to his extremities. And as he came running and running and running and running, the sun was setting. And he said, "I know I can make it. I know I can make it." His heart was beating faster. His muscles were tense like spring steel. His pain was in the back of his hamstring legs. He could hardly make it take another step. His lungs were burning, heart beating faster. And he came and he just made it, fell at the feet of the chief. And somebody cheered. And all the Bashkirs were there. They were cheering and cheering and cheering. "Look at the land he got for 100 rubles. And somebody rolled him over. And he was dead. And the Bashkir chief said, "Give him 6 feet. Because how much land does a dead man need?" We

smile at the story, but we're living it out. We run through life from early morning to late at night. Our hearts beating on the way to Chicago in the office. We are multitasking, stuffing our mouths with donuts, talking on the cell phone, looking for the police because Chicago and Illinois is a place where you're not supposed to use your cell phone and you're supposed to have your hands free. And we're trying to steer, drink the coffee, eat the donut. We are a society of multitaskers, watching the kids, sipping a latte, and talking on the telephone. And sometimes this driven generation is overwhelmed by the stress and tension of our society. Our work brings stress. Our families bring stress. Our finances bring stress. We look at life, and three-fourths of the American workers indicate that their jobs caused excessive work stress in a survey done by Darcy Masters, Benton and Bowles, a prestigious survey team. Over 1,200,000 people in the United States are going to have heart attacks or severe angina as the result of heavy stress and a high-fat diet. Over 450,000 in America are going to die from heart attacks. MSNBC Medical News, January 7, 2008, said this: chronic anxiety, that's stress, that's always feeling under tension. It's feeling that you never can relax. It's when you sit down and your heart's constantly beating and you say, I can't sit here, I got to get up and do something. Chronic anxiety can significantly increase the risk of heart attacks, at least in men. There's a correlation between the heart and the mind. Dr. Nisia Goldberry of New York University School of Medicine, a correlation between the heart and the mind. He goes on, doctors need to do more than prescribe medicine to lower cholesterol and blood pressure. They need to deal with the psychological aspect. Does God have a remedy for the stress and tension of our day? Does Revelation have a call to this stressed-out generation to find peace and rest and refuge and security each week? Does God give us an appeal that if we accept God's appeal, we can reduce the risk of heart disease and excessive stress? Is there a place of refuge and security in our society? Does God have an ultimate answer to the problems of stress and anxiety and tension and worry in our society today? Come with me to an island called Patmos. And there John looks up into heaven. And as he looks up into heaven in divine vision, John sees beings around the throne of God and they're worshiping. And as they're worshiping God, John hears what they say. Revelation 4, verse 11. You are worthy, O Lord, to receive glory and honor and power. For you created all things, and by your will they exist and were created. Understanding that I'm not a speck of cosmic dust in the universe. Understanding that I'm not some biological genetic accident. Understanding that when the genes and chromosomes came together to form the unique biological structure of my personality, God threw away the pattern. Understanding that I'm created by God, that He cares for me, that He loves me. Going through life with an understanding of the Creator God relieves much of life's stress and anxiety. Understanding that we're not left alone in this universe, that there's a God that cares for us. There's a God that created us. There's a God that fashioned us. There's a God that loves us. That makes all the difference. You see, creation is a powerful concept. It leads us back in the stresses of life. It leads us back in the tension of life. It leads us back in the anxiety of life to the one that made us. It gives us security and rest in His love and in His care. And so, in Revelation's last day message, we find a call from the frantic pace of 21st century living back to finding rest in our Creator. The book of Revelation gives us heaven's call for earth's last hour. The book of Revelation calls us to rest, to security, to refuge.
The book of Revelation calls us to find peace in our Creator in a time of

stress and anxiety and tension. Revelation calls mankind, calls human beings, calls men and women in a time of evolution. God gives to us the last message for humanity. It's pictured symbolically as being carried by angels in mid-heaven. It's heaven's message for you and me. Revelation 14, verse 7. God says in this angelic heavenly message, fear God. That's obey God, not be afraid of God. Fear in the sense of reverence. Fear God and give glory to Him. For the hour of His judgment has come. Living in the judgment hour. Living just before the coming of Jesus. Living on the knife edge of eternity. Living on the verge of heaven. The Bible says, worship Him who made heaven and earth, the sea, and the springs of waters. What do we call the one that made heaven, earth, sea, and the springs of waters? We call Him the what? The Creator. So here is a message in the 21st century, in the judgment hour, to a society that's filled with stress and tension and anxiety. Here is a message to a generation that's saturated with the evolutionary thought pattern that we evolved. Here is a message that calls us back to worship. In Revelation, you have two kinds of worship. You have the worship of the Creator and the worship of the beast. We're going to focus especially on what it means to worship the Creator. Every message is like a link in a connected chain, because God has gems of truth, facets of truth for us. So here's a call to worship the Creator in an age of evolution. Now, how did we lose the concept of God as Creator? What led us to lose that concept? If you go back to 1831, a British ship called the Beagle made an epic journey. It was there on that boat that as the boat came to the Galapagos Islands, that Charles Darwin viewed the earth differently. He looked at all those varieties, all that different species on those Galapagos Islands on his trip. And he said, these species must have evolved. He moved away from the idea of a creator God. Charles Darwin promoted a radically different view of creation. And that view has influenced and impacted the world. Darwin's book, The Origin of Species, transformed the way millions looked at the world. And this new worldview had no place for a creator. So tens of thousands of people, millions of people, tens of millions, have been brought up with a worldview that rules out the creator. It's a worldview that focuses on natural selection and the human race evolving lower to higher forms of life. In this generation, God is calling us back. He's calling us from this idea of human beings evolving from lower forms of life to higher forms of life. He's calling us back to worship Him as the Creator. But that leads us to a question. How do we worship the Creator of heaven and earth and find the rest and security He offers? Has God left us a symbol of His creation? Has God left us a sign of His creation? Has He established a universal sign of creation for all humanity that He's calling us to acknowledge that He's the Creator? Has He left us a weekly day of rest and worship as a symbol of creation? Has He set that day aside so that we can find rest and security and spiritual strength? Come with me. Let's go back to the beginning. You can never understand the end of the Bible and God's call to worship the Creator in Revelation unless you understand the creation in Genesis. So we go back to the creation. And there in Genesis 1 verse 1, the Bible says, in the beginning, God created the heaven and the earth. We did not evolve. We are not here by chance. In the beginning, God created the heaven and the earth. This earth is special, created by God. What a marvelous God He is. He could have created flowers that were all bland, but He's a God that loves color. He loves variety. He's a God of beauty and order. You look at the fruits that He created. He didn't create one bland fruit.
What if the only fruit he liked was banana? Bananas in the morning, bananas at noon, bananas

bananas in the evening and bananas tomorrow too. What if that's what you had to eat every single day? No, I don't mind bananas. But I don't want bananas today, tomorrow, and the next day, and the day after. Do you? Isn't God great? He created the blueberries and the strawberries and the apples and the oranges and the pineapples. What a God he is! And as you look at that God, a God of beauty. I mean, God must be a master artist to create trees that blossom like that and birds with this kind of color. You look at creation. He's a God of infinite design. He's a God of incredible order. He's a God of amazing brilliance and intelligence. In the crowning act of creation, he creates Adam and Eve. He creates them with a capacity to know and to communicate and to understand and to love. And this earth, although it has been marred by sin, still has the beauty of a magnificent creator. And every place we look, when spring blooms and the flowers come out, we see the majesty of that creator. But there in that garden, did God leave a sign of his creative authority? A sign that he would give to us, a place of refuge, a palace in time, that we could flee to him and find that security in him so that we'd never forget that he created us. The Bible says, Genesis 2, verse 2 and 3, that God created something special on the seventh day. He created man on the sixth day and woman on the sixth day. But on the seventh day, God created something special. And on the seventh day, God ended his work, which he had done. And he rested on the seventh day from all his work, which he had done. God blessed the seventh day and sanctified it, because in it he rested from all his work, which God had created and made. There in the Garden of Eden, God set aside the seventh day. He created the earth in 6 days. He set aside the seventh. He set aside the seventh for Adam and Eve and their children, so that every generation would, as they worshiped on the seventh day, would receive the blessing that God desired. The Bible doesn't say God blessed the first day or the third or the fifth. He set aside the seventh day and filled it with his amazing blessings. So every seventh day, as we come, heeding the call of revelation to worship God as the creator, heeding the command that God gave to Adam and Eve as he set that day aside, as we come and we worship God, we have innumerable heavenly blessings. He blesses us physically. Our physical bodies are recharged as we rest and worship. He blesses us emotionally. We lay down our cares, our worries, our anxieties on Sabbath. We come to find a rest in him. He blesses us spiritually. We sense that those spiritual batteries are recharged. The Bible says God blessed the seventh day. You see, the seventh day Sabbath was given at creation, and it was to be a perpetual reminder of our roots. The Sabbath points us back to where we came from. We could never get too far away from our Creator God when each week the Sabbath rolls around and we come and worship and we praise him as our Creator and we hear that call of our Creator God to go back to our roots. All week at times we run. We may be filled with stress and tension. We're paying the bills. We are trying to care for the myriad number of things we have to do. But on Sabbath, our bodies and minds and hearts, on Sabbath, we remember God made us. He created us. It's that perpetual reminder. Now, the Bible says on the seventh day, God did three things. He blessed it. Now, look, somebody says, Pastor Mark, can't I get a blessing any day I worship on? Well, maybe I can illustrate it this way. Let's suppose I have seven Bibles that I put up here. And in the seventh Bible, I put 10 $100 bills. Can you get a blessing any Bible you read? But if you want the 10 $100 bills, that's a special blessing, isn't it? You can get a blessing any day you worship. But if you want the Sabbath blessing, you got to go where God put it. Just like if you want those 10 $100 bills, you got to go where I put them. God did not put the Sabbath blessing in any other day but the seventh, because the seventh is the memorial of his creation. You can be blessed. We sometimes come here on a Tuesday night or a Wednesday night. We come here on a Sunday night. We get a blessing. But if you really want the blessing that God has on a Sabbath, that blessing is put in a day. He blessed the seventh day. The Bible says he sanctified the seventh day, and the Bible says he rested upon the seventh day.

does the word sanctify mean? You see, God blessed the seventh day. He made it an eternal sign of his powerful creation, his infinite love. But what does sanctify mean? Sanctify means to set apart for holy use. The Bible uses that word of one woman when she's married to one man. When a woman gets married to a man, she is sanctified. She's set apart from all the other women for that man exclusively. Now, let's suppose it's my wedding day, June 25th, 1967. I say, I know, dear, I know. June 25th, 1967. My wife and I have been married. Do you know how many years we've been married? How many years? 43. I just was checking it out with her, you see. 43 years. I am so thankful. You know, let's suppose I'm at the marriage altar. It's June 25th, 1967. And I'm standing there, and I see my beautiful bride, the most beautiful woman in the world, walking down the aisle. My heart is beating. My knees are knocking. I'm sweating, you know. And the preacher gets up there, and he says, will you? And I say, I do. I will. Well, the marriage is over. The wedding is over. Marriage has just begun. we're getting ready to go on the honeymoon. And I'm in the car. Now, let's suppose my wife has six sisters. 1, 2, 3, 4, 5, 6. 6 sisters. And she's the seventh. This is not her. These are not her sisters. Okay. So, let's suppose she has 6 sisters. I'm in the car. Getting ready to go on the honeymoon. One of her sisters gets in the car, gets close to me and says, let's go. I look at her. What do you mean, let's go? I didn't marry you. I married your sister. She looks at me and says, what difference does it make, 1 in 7? Does it make a difference? What do you think? I think it makes a difference to my wife. I think it makes a difference to me. I said, no, you weren't sanctified for me. You see, some people say, 1 in 7, what difference does it make? The difference is that God blessed the seventh day. He put special blessings in there. The difference is God, not man. God sanctified the seventh day. It was God that set that day aside. The difference is that God rested upon the seventh day. And all through the Old Testament and the New Testament, the seventh day Sabbath was the sign that God created the world, the sign of true worship. Before the Ten Commandments were ever given, in the days of Israel, when they're wandering in the wilderness, they had nothing to eat. And as they did, God rained manna down from heaven. The manna was rained down from heaven 6 days. No manna was rained down on the seventh day. If they kept manna over from the second day to the third day, it would spoil. On the sixth day, they were allowed to gather twice as much manna. It didn't spoil on the seventh day, and no manna fell on the seventh day. That was a triple miracle. The manna on the sixth day was preserved, miracle one. No manna fell on the seventh day, miracle two, and twice as much fell on the sixth day, miracle three. God taught Israel, his people, before he gave the Ten Commandment law. You see, the law of God was given in the creation. It was given at creation. The Sabbath was given at creation. It was wrong for Cain to kill Abel. Thou shalt not kill. See, God wrote that law on their hearts. God himself explained his laws to them. That's why even before the Ten Commandments, the Bible says, Exodus 16, verse 28, when some of Israel goes out to collect the manna on the Sabbath, how long do you refuse to keep my commandments and my laws? In other words, God's law was present before it was written with fingers of stone on Mount Sinai. It was present before Sinai because God had instructed them about the Sabbath long before the Ten Commandment law, because the Sabbath was given to Adam in the Garden of Eden. You know, some people have said to me, well, Pastor Mark, don't you know the Sabbath was given for the Jews? But wait a minute. Adam and Eve were not Jews. The Jews came. Jacob had sons. And as you look, you have Abraham, Isaac, Jacob. And the Jews come out of the line of Abraham, Isaac, and Jacob 2,300 years after creation. So 2,300 years worth of Sabbaths were being kept from creation right down to the time of the beginning of the Jewish race. So the Sabbath was given to Adam and Eve in the Garden of Eden, our first parents, for all humanity. As

because it could never be changed. He wrote it with his own finger because it was so important. God did not write the Ten Commandment law on sand to be washed away. God did not write it on parchment to be burned. God wrote it with his own finger on tables of stone. God wrote his law to endure forever, so every generation would hear the call to worship the Creator. But when mankind drifted away from worshiping his Creator, the Sabbath, the symbol of creation, would be desecrated, so God would give that call in Revelation to worship the Creator. God's people through the Old Testament worship their Creator on Sabbath. In the Ten Commandment law, God says, Exodus 20, verse 11, let's read it together. Remember the Sabbath day to keep it holy. God says what, everybody? What's the first word? What does God say? Remember. Why does God say remember? God wouldn't say remember if he knew that we weren't going to forget. But because he knew we'd forget, he said remember. So God says remember. Why do you say remember if everybody's always already going to remember it? He knew that we would be forgetting. The Sabbath commandment must be important. It was written with God's own finger. There are only 10 of these commands. And they're written with God's finger, written on tables of stone. It must be incredibly important because God says remember it and do not forget it. Why did God say remember? Because he knew that we would forget. He said, 6 days you shall labor and do all your work, but the seventh day is the Sabbath of the Lord your God. Does the Bible say that the seventh day Sabbath is the Sabbath of the Jews? Does it say, but the seventh day Sabbath is the Sabbath of the Jews? No, it's the Sabbath of whom? The Lord your God. In it you shall do no work. Now look, the Sabbath is a celebration of the birthday of the world. All the celebrations before my birthday and all the celebrations after my birthday don't make that day before or after my birthday. Let's suppose that I'll take a girl's name, Janilyn. And let's suppose Janilyn's birthday is on the 24th of the month, but we celebrate it the 23rd. That makes it her birthday, right? Let's suppose we celebrate it the 25th. That makes it her birthday, right? Not at all. Our birthday is the day we were born on, and we celebrate our birthday that day. Now, God created the world, and every week we celebrate that marvelous creation. We receive God's blessings flowing into our lives. We receive new spiritual and emotional and physical strength. The Bible says, for 6 days the Lord made the heavens and the earth, the sea and all that in them is. That's why we keep the seventh day. For in 6 days the Lord made the heavens and the earth. He rested the seventh day. Therefore the Lord blessed the Sabbath and hallowed it. At creation, God gave the Sabbath. The Israelites kept the Sabbath throughout their Israelite wanderings. God gave the Sabbath to all mankind in his Ten Commandment law. And God says to you and me, remember the Sabbath. The origin of the Sabbath is the Creator himself. Sabbath reminds us that we're not alone. The Sabbath was never an exclusively Jewish institution. It was given for all humanity. Do you know that the Sabbath is God's symbol of universal brotherhood? If the Sabbath were kept, there would never be a war. There would never be a earthly conflict. Why? Because if we all kept Sabbath properly, and if every nation and every human being kept Sabbath like God intended them to do, we would recognize that we come from a common Creator, and that we are brothers and sisters and part of the family of God. So it was God's intent when he set apart the Sabbath that all the world would keep Sabbath, that Africa would keep it, that Europe would keep it, that China would keep it, that Inter and South America would keep it, and that we would be brothers and sisters, not divided by racial lines, not divided by ethnic lines, not divided by government lines. That is why the Sabbath is a universal institution for all humanity. Here's what the Bible says, Isaiah 56, verse 6 and 7. Everyone, every human being who keeps from defiling the Sabbath, I'm going to bring to my holy mountain. And he says, I'll make them joyful in my house of prayer, and my house shall be called a house of prayer for all nations. Look, he's talking about the Sabbath here. And as we come every Sabbath, it was God's intent that all humanity come every Sabbath and worship him as Creator and pray to him, and that all nations be united under his throne on Sabbath. This is God's intent. It was

It's his day for all humanity. And that's why today, tens of thousands and millions of Christians are understanding this truth of the creation and the Sabbath. And we have millions of Sabbath keepers today around the world. Over a million in India have become Sabbath keepers, worshiping the Creator God. There's a link around the world. There's a chain. Brothers and sisters are holding hands, a common humanity, worshiping God as Creator, the day that He's blessed, as a symbol that we are worshiping Him universally. Indians are coming to Him in India, Africans and South Americans and Europeans and Russians and in Australia and in China. I visited China on a number of occasions, and there are thousands, tens of thousands of Sabbath keepers. Adam kept the Sabbath. Isaiah kept the Sabbath. Jeremiah kept the Sabbath. The Sabbath was given as part of God's Ten Commandment law. In fact, Ezekiel, when he talks about the Sabbath, Ezekiel 20, verse 12, says, "Moreover, I also gave them my Sabbaths to be a sign between them and me, that they might know that I am the Lord who sanctifies them." The Sabbath is a sign of true worship. In the Old Testament, Baal was worshipped. The sun god was worshipped. But the Sabbath is a sign that the God that had power to create the world can recreate my heart. Sanctify means made holy. The Sabbath is a sanctified day. And as we keep Sabbath, the power of the living God sanctifies us. We come to worship. He speaks to us in the Word. Our hearts and minds are changed. The Sabbath is a sign that we worship Him exclusively, that there's no other God in our life, that He is our God. The Sabbath is a sign that we love Him supremely. The Sabbath is Revelation's call to worship Him as the Creator. But somebody says, "Pastor Mark, isn't that Old Testament? What about the New Testament and Jesus? Isn't Jesus our example?" Wouldn't you agree with me that for a Christian, Jesus Christ is our example? How did Jesus relate to the Sabbath? Luke 4, verse 16. "So he came," that is Jesus, "to Nazareth, where he had been brought up. And as his custom was, he went into the synagogue on the Sabbath and stood up to read." Did Jesus have a custom? Did he have a custom? What's another word for custom, everybody? What is that? A practice. Jesus' practice was to worship every Sabbath. If Jesus worshiped every Sabbath, isn't that example for us? But somebody says, "Well, Jesus was a Jew." Sure, but he lived a life as an example to us. If he wanted us to worship on another day, he certainly would have told us. Jesus talked about the fact that Sabbath was a day of universal blessings. He says in Mark 2, verse 27, "The Sabbath was made," let's read it together, Mark 2, verse 27, reading together, "The Sabbath was made for man and not man for the Sabbath." Did Jesus say the Sabbath was made for the Jew? No. Was the Sabbath made for the Jew? Yes, no, yes, no, yes, no. Is the Jew a man? So is the Sabbath made for all humanity? Yes. So the Sabbath is made for the Jew, for the Gentile, for all humanity. Jesus says the Sabbath is made for man and not man for the Sabbath. The Sabbath is God's gift to us. We find in Sabbath a refuge, a security, a peace in a tense world. Jesus worked more miracles on the Sabbath than any other day. He worked 7 great miracles on the Sabbath. You want a miracle in your life? You want a miracle in your marriage? You want a miracle in your finances? You want a miracle and have a new outlook on life? Come to worship. Praise God every Sabbath. Sabbath is the day of miracles. Sabbath is the day that God does something special in your life as you come and worship Him. It's a day He blessed, a day He sanctified. It's the day that the miracle-working God touches and transforms your life. That's why He said it's lawful to do good on the Sabbath, because God is doing good on the Sabbath. God is touching our lives every Sabbath, giving us rest, giving us strength, changing our hearts, giving us miracles. You see, when Christ died on the cross, He Himself rested on the Sabbath. He died on a Friday, rested on the Sabbath. His closest followers would not even embalm His body on the Sabbath. And He rose on Sunday. The Bible says, when we come to Jesus, when we keep the Sabbath, we rest in 2 ways. We rest in a completed creation. We rest in the God that created us. And we rest in a completed redemption.
You see, some people say, isn't Sabbath legalism?

I mean, that I'm not going to get tied up in that legalistic stuff. Look, it's the opposite. Sabbath is a symbol of rest. So when we rest on Sabbath, we're resting in His grace and His care and His love. We're resting in His goodness and His mercy and His forgiveness. So every Sabbath, we come and rest in the God that created us. We come and rest in the Christ that redeemed us. We rest in this completed creation, and we live for Him. Jesus said, John 14, verse 15, reading it together, if you what? Love me, keep my commandments. He doesn't say, if you love me, you don't have to keep my commandments, does he? He says, if you love me, you will do what? Keep my commandments. So love always leads to obedience. What about after Jesus died? Would the Sabbath be kept by the disciples? Is there any evidence in the New Testament that Peter, James, and John kept the Bible Sabbath? Jesus met with his disciples on the Mount of Olives. And as he met there, he talked about the coming destruction of Jerusalem. Jerusalem would be destroyed in 70 AD, after Christ's death, some 30-odd years. Matthew 24, verse 20, Jesus says, pray to his disciples that your flight, that is the flight from the city of Jerusalem when the Roman armies surround it, not be in the winter or on the Sabbath. Why would Jesus meet with Peter, James, and John and talk to them about praying that their flight from Jerusalem would not be on the Sabbath if he was going to introduce the first day of the week as the day of worship? If he was going to introduce another day, why didn't he tell his disciples right there that he was going to do that? He rather said to them, pray that your flight be not on the Sabbath. It's very interesting. If the Roman armies would have attacked on the Sabbath and every Christian would have been worshiping then, if the Christians were together, it would have been much easier to destroy them. The Roman armies surrounded Jerusalem, and they actually moved in just before the Sabbath. Christians prayed, they pulled back, the gates of Jerusalem were open, the Christians fled from Jerusalem, and the Christians were not killed in Jerusalem when the Romans attacked. The Romans did not attack on Sabbath. God answered that prayer. But the point is, why would Jesus even have talked about the issue of the Sabbath if it wouldn't have existed? Jerusalem was destroyed in 70 AD. So 37 years after the death of Christ, the disciples are still keeping the Bible Sabbath. Now, somebody said, has time ever been lost? You know, maybe the seventh day that we have today, maybe that's not the same seventh day. Maybe the calendar has been changed and you really can't tell. Now, you can tell three ways which day the Sabbath is. First, you can tell from the Bible. Secondly, you can tell from language. And third, you can tell from astronomy. The Bible is very, very plain in its description. So we don't have to worry about if time has been lost, because the Bible tells us. Let's go to the crucifixion of Christ. Jesus is crucified. The Bible says when he was crucified that day, that is the day of his crucifixion, was the preparation and the Sabbath drew near. And the women who had come with him from Galilee followed after, and they observed the tomb and how his body was laid. And they returned and prepared spices and fragrant oils, and they rested on the Sabbath according to the commandment. Now, the Sabbath could not have been done away with at the cross, because the closest followers of Christ would not embalm his body the day after he died on the Sabbath, and they rested according to the commandment. So the Sabbath commandment was important to the closest followers of Christ. Now, the Bible says on the first day of the week, very early in the morning, they and certain other women with them came to the tomb bringing the spices which they had prepared. And what happened? Christ was resurrected from the dead. So you have 3 days in succession the Bible gives you. The first day is the preparation day, the day Christ died, and we call that Good what? Friday. So you have the day Christ died, the Bible described that. That's the preparation day. The next day, the Bible says, is the Sabbath, which would be the seventh day of the week. We see it on our calendars, the day we call Saturday. And the next day is the first day of the week that Jesus rose on, the day we call Sunday. So the seventh day of the week, the true Bible Sabbath, is the day between Friday, the day he died, and the day he resurrected. It would be the true Sabbath, then it would be on the day we call Saturday, the seventh day of the week. We know the day Christ rose from the dead, it's the first day. We know the day Christ died, it's the sixth day. And we know the seventh day is, of course, Sabbath or the Saturday. Somebody said, but wait a minute, shouldn't we worship on the first day in honor of the resurrection? There are 8 texts in the New Testament that mention the first day of the week. But not one of them tells us to honor Sunday in honor of the resurrection.

For many years, I have challenged audiences, and I've said, I will give $1,000 to anyone who will read a text in the Bible that says, you keep Sunday holy, the first day. You see, the seventh day is the day God commanded. Many Christians have become confused. I was confused for many years over this point until I began to study the Bible and see it much, much deeper and clearer there in the Bible. But somebody says, but how do we celebrate the resurrection? I thought we did that by worshiping on Sunday. Christ has given us a very clear symbol of the resurrection. Here it is, Romans 6, verse 3 and 4. Do you not know that as many of us as were baptized into Christ Jesus were baptized into his death? Then the Bible says, therefore we were buried with him through baptism into death. Just as Christ was raised from the dead by the glory of the Father, we should walk in newness of life. So what's the symbol of the resurrection? When a person is baptized, they go down under the water. The water covers them, symbolizing the death to the old way of life of sin, symbolizing the death to the bondage and slavery to evil. They come up out of the water, and that's a symbol of being resurrected in Christ. Christ died, went into the grave, he came up out of the grave, and he was resurrected to live the new life. We die to the old way of life and come up out of the grave in baptism. So we don't need to have the first day of the week as the symbol of the resurrection because he's already given us a symbol in baptism. In over 140 languages of the world, the word for the seventh day of the week is Sabbath. Now that's incredibly amazing. For example, you take Greek. The word that we call Saturday in English in Greek is called Sabbaton. Now in Spanish, how many people speak Spanish here? Can I see your hands? Anybody speak Spanish? What is the name that in English we call Saturday? What do you call it in Spanish? Together? What is it again? Sabado. So in Spanish, the very name for the seventh day of the week is not Saturday, it's Sabbath. Portuguese, it's Sabado. Italian, it's Sabato. French, it's Samedi. German, it's Samstag. Russian, it's Sobota. So even when Russia was in atheism, every time they pronounced the name for the seventh day of the week that we call Saturday, they were pronouncing the name Sabbath, which means that we rest, the day of rest, the day of worship of our Creator. So it's embedded in culture, in Polish. Do I have anybody who speaks Polish here? Okay, what's the name for Sabbath? Sobota in Persian, Shembin. In Hindi, Sambat means Sabbath. Even in Arabic, it's As-Sabbat. So in the languages of the world, it is deeply embedded that Sabbath is the seventh day of the week. Now, has time been changed? My wife and I lived in England for a number of years, and I was able to do research. And part of that research that had started many years before was at the Royal Greenwich Observatory in Greenwich, England. The Royal Greenwich Observatory is the time center of the world. They keep accurate time. And so I wanted to know, has the weekly cycle ever been changed? And so I wrote to the information officer in Royal Greenwich Observatory in England, and this is what he said. Since the week is a civil, social, and religious cycle, there is no reason why it should be disturbed by any adjustment to the calendar. The change from the Julian to the Gregorian calendar, and this is his personal letter to me, has always been made to leave the weekday sequence undisturbed. R.H. Tucker, information officer, Royal Greenwich Observatory. Was the calendar ever changed? It was, from Julian to Gregorian. Let me explain that to you. Initially, in the Julian calendar, they thought there were 365 days in a year. 365. But actually, we know there are 365 and a fourth. So if you lose that fourth of a day, every 4 years you're losing a day, and pretty soon your seasons are going to be out. So they caught that, and this is what they did. The change was made October 1582. Sunday, Monday, Tuesday, Wednesday, Thursday, Friday, Saturday. First 7 days, they remain. But when they came to Thursday, October 4 in 1582, they said, look, we better just do something, so artificially we'll add 11 days, and Friday's going to be the 15th. It doesn't affect in any way the calendar or the weekly cycle. They just add 11 days to catch up. They make this the 15th, and everything now is in harmony. But Sunday, first day. Monday, second day. Tuesday, third day. Wednesday, fourth day. Thursday, fifth day. Friday, sixth day. Saturday, seventh day. So the Bible tells you Christ died on the preparation day, Friday, that the disciples and the women rested on Sabbath, that the next day, the first day, the resurrection,

was a common working day. They came out, saw our resurrected Lord. The Bible tells you that the symbol of the resurrection is baptism. Languages of the world tell us that the seventh day of the week is Sabbath. A calendar change, nothing that would in any way indicate that the weekly cycle has been changed. Down through the centuries, Adam and Eve kept the Sabbath. Moses kept the Sabbath. Isaiah kept the Sabbath. Jeremiah kept the Sabbath. Ezekiel said the Sabbath was a sign. The disciples kept the Sabbath. Jesus kept the Sabbath. In fact, the Apostle Paul taught others to keep the Sabbath. Look at this. Acts 17, verse 1 and 2. Some people say, does the Sabbath show up in the New Testament? Sure does. They came to Thessalonica, where there was a synagogue of the Jews. Then Paul, as his custom was, Jesus had a custom to worship on Sabbath, so did Paul. He went into them and for three Sabbaths reasoned with them from the Scriptures. So Paul had a custom every Sabbath, and he went in and reasoned with the Jews. Now, some people say that the reason Paul did this is because he simply wanted to introduce the Jews to Jesus. He did want to do that, no question. But look at something fascinating that happens. The Gentiles, these are not Jews, begged that these words might be preached to them the next Sabbath. So what does Paul say? Does he say, I'm only in the synagogue to preach the Sabbath to the Jews, but tomorrow, the first day of the week, Sunday, you come out and worship with me in honor of the resurrection? Is that what Paul says? If he meant that, he would have said it. So the Gentiles are begging Paul to preach to them, and he says, I'll preach to you the next Sabbath. And what happens the next Sabbath? It tells you. Acts 13, verse 44. On the next Sabbath, almost the whole city came together to hear the word of God. So here you have a public worship service where hundreds are coming to worship God and hear the word of God that very next Sabbath. Paul doesn't bring them back for another day. Paul worshiped on Sabbath, both in public and in private. There was a private worship service outside of Philippi. There was no church there. And in Acts 16, verse 13, the Bible says, and on the Sabbath day, we went out of the city to the riverside where prayer was customarily made. And we sat down and spoke with the women who met there. So Paul leaves Philippi. He comes out by the riverside on the Sabbath. So Jesus kept the Sabbath. Jesus told his disciples the Sabbath would be kept in 70 AD after the cross. The Apostle Paul kept the Sabbath, both publicly and privately. Sabbath was given at creation for all mankind. It's a symbol of universal brotherhood for you and for me today. Somebody says, what about the Lord's Day? Doesn't the book of Revelation mention the Lord's Day? It does. Revelation 1, verse 10. John says, I was in the Spirit on the Lord's Day. But how does the Bible define the Lord's Day? What is the Lord's Day? You know, some man might say, well, the Lord's Day. I go to church and worship on the Lord's Day, and other folk go on the Sabbath. But what is the Lord's Day? I'd rather have Jesus define it. Let's let Jesus define it. Let's ask Jesus. Jesus, what day is the Lord's Day? Matthew 12, verse 8. For the Son of Man is Lord even of the Sabbath. Mark 2, 28. Therefore, the Son of Man is also Lord of the Sabbath. Luke 6, verse 5. The Son of Man is Lord of the Sabbath. If the Son of Man is Lord of the Sabbath, what day is the Lord's Day? The Sabbath day. So the Sabbath of the Creator, God in Genesis, is the Lord's day in Revelation. That's what Jesus himself says. He says he's the Lord of the Sabbath. If he's the Lord of the Sabbath, it certainly must be his day. Revelation says that in the last days of Earth's history, when we're living just before the coming of Jesus, that a call would go out to all Christians everywhere, all humanity everywhere, in an age of evolution, to return to worship God on his Sabbath, that there would be a call to worship the Creator. The Bible describes God's last day people in these words, Revelation 14, verse 12. Let's read it together. Here is the patience of the saints. The word patience means endurance. Here are those who hang on. Here are those that are faithful to the word of God. Here are those that do not give up. Here is the patience of the saints. That's the believers, those that believe in Christ. Here are those, let's read the rest together. Here are those who keep the commandments of God and the faith of Jesus. Will God have a people that love him so much in this last hour of Earth's history that they commit their lives to Jesus Christ and by faith they live obedient lives and worship him on his Sabbath? The book of Revelation says that he will have that kind of people. They will keep the Sabbath that Adam and Eve kept in the Garden of Eden.

They'll keep the Sabbath that Moses kept, that Isaiah kept, that Jeremiah kept, that Ezekiel kept, that Peter kept, that James kept, that Paul kept, that Jesus Christ himself kept. If indeed it was good enough for Jesus and the writers of the Bible, Jesus says, open your hearts to the truth of my Sabbath, because you will find in it a day of spiritual blessing. You'll find in it a day of physical rest. You will find in it a family day for your own family. You'll find in it incredible blessings that you can't imagine. The Bible says in Isaiah 66, verse 22 and 23, as the new heavens and the new earth, which I will make, shall remain before me, says the Lord. Is God going to make a new heavens and a new earth? What do you say? Do you desire to live in that new heavens and a new earth? How many want to be there living in that new heavens and new earth? I certainly do. But look what God says. He's going to make a new heavens and a new earth. And he says it's going to remain before him. He says your descendants and your name are going to remain. We're going to live there together with our families that have come to Christ and followed him. The Bible says it shall come to pass from one new moon to another, one Sabbath to another, one Sabbath to another. All flesh shall come to worship before me, says the Lord, from one Sabbath to the other. You know, some people say, what does it mean from one new moon to another? Well, Revelation 22 tells us what that means. Every month, the tree of life gives off its fruit. And so we come to worship God and once a month partake of that tree of life. But every week we go and worship before God, and the whole universe comes. They come from the north and they come from the south. They come from the east and they come from the west. And the whole universe comes to worship God in heaven every Sabbath. Look, my friend, if God gave the Sabbath to Adam and Eve in the Garden of Eden, if God blessed the Sabbath there, if God sanctified the Sabbath there, if God rested on the Sabbath there, if God wrote the Sabbath with his own finger on tables of stone in the Ten Commandment law, and he said, remember it. If Ezekiel said the Sabbath is a sign between God and his people. If Peter and James and John kept the Sabbath. If Jesus kept the Sabbath. If Revelation says that the Sabbath is a sign of God's end time people. And if we're going to keep the Sabbath in heaven, don't you think that God would want us to start keeping the Sabbath right now? To receive the blessings that only he can give us on that day. Jesus Christ says to you and me, come, come and enjoy. Come and receive the blessing. Come and follow me. Come and live in harmony with my way of life. One night a woman came to a series of meetings like this. She was a real seeker. And she began to study the Bible. And she said, I need to find out which day the true Lord's Day is. And she said, I'm going to take my Bible and I'm going to read from Genesis to Revelation. She had never heard things like this before. So she read in Genesis, God blessed the Sabbath. God sanctified it. God rested on it. She said, wait a minute, this was 2,300 years before there was a Jew. She continued to read. She said, I'm going to read the Ten Commandments. Remember the Sabbath day to keep it holy. She was troubled by now. She said, this is different than any other thing I've ever seen. She continued to study. She found that Jesus gave a positive Sabbath-keeping example. When she studied Revelation, she saw that God had a message to go to the ends of the earth. And she said, for me, I must follow Jesus. I must follow Jesus. If it's different from what I have ever known before, I must follow Jesus. I was not brought up to keep the Sabbath, knew nothing about it. I was 17 years old and began to study the Bible, like we're doing here. And when God speaks to you in his word, sometimes he invites you to make change. Change is not always easy. So often traditions grip our lives and they keep us locked in the past. The Jews were so locked in tradition that they would never follow Jesus completely. And they ended up crucifying Jesus. It is never safe to allow the traditions in the past to lock your minds in. We say, Jesus, wherever you lead me, I want to follow you. Will you say that, Jesus, to Jesus? Lord, I will follow thee, my Savior, wheresoe'er your lot may lead. Lord, wherever you lead me, I'll follow you. Lord, if this Sabbath business is true, I'm not going to dismiss it easy. If it's what you want me to do, Jesus, I want to do it. If it's your goal for my life, I want to do it. Because, Lord, I don't want to displease you in anything in my life. If this is new for you, would you pray about it? If it's new for you, would you tell Jesus honestly? Be honest with God. Be fair with God.

Adam and Eve were perfectly happy and content in the Garden of Eden, which was itself a contradiction of the claim of Satan that obeying God was oppressive, and he set about to cause their fall and bring them under his power. The lies that were said to Eve and then repeated to Adam have been repeated over the millennia since and caused millions of people to have a false picture about the character of God. Lying at the core

of the great controversy between good and evil is the question about who God is and what his character is. Employing the medium of a snake, Satan seduced Eve with the words, "Has God said that in the day you eat of this tree, you will die?" It is never safe to argue or debate with Satan, and Eve should have immediately ran. But she repeated God's words, to which Satan responded, "You shall not surely die, but in the day that you eat, you shall be like gods, knowing both good and evil." Part of this claim was true. After they ate, they did know both good and evil. But the lie that they would not surely die has formed the bedrock to Satan's deceptions and taken various guises throughout time. Those who live right are said to go immediately to paradise, while the wicked, instead of living forever, are tormented forever. This lie has turned countless people away from God. Rational people are left to ask, if God is a God of love, how can he burn and torment people forever? When this ghastly doctrine has been preached from Christian pulpits, with some preachers even claiming that God enjoys the suffering of the wicked, it distorts the picture of God into something that he is not. Ezekiel 33 verse 11 clearly states that God has no pleasure in the death of the wicked. Therefore, turn from your evil ways and live. Another deception is the complete opposite of the above. God won't torment or destroy you because he's too loving, and thus the conclusion is that all of humanity will be saved. Again, Bible texts are misconstrued and pulled out of context, with the result being that the character of God and the relationship between his justice and mercy is distorted. The Bible clearly teaches that when the living die, they rest in the grave and await for the resurrection. All the teachings about the eternal torment of the wicked and the immediate eternity for the righteous completely minimize the major teaching of the New Testament, the resurrection of Jesus, and how this foreshadows the resurrection at his coming. When people die, they go to the grave and rest. The Bible likens death to a sleep, and according to Psalms, it says, "In the grave there is no understanding." And even those like righteous King David, according to Acts 2 verse 34, have not yet ascended to the heavens. One day, everyone who has died will be resurrected, and they will come up in one of two resurrections, either the resurrection of life or the resurrection of death. And these two events are separated by the 1,000 years spoken of in Revelation chapter 20. Before the resurrection, though, there is a judgment to decide who will get to go to heaven. If the righteous are already in heaven or the wicked are already in hell, then what's the point of the future judgment? All Bible truths must correlate and support each other. When each one is run to its logical conclusion, they have to make sense. They cannot contradict each other. Death, the resurrection, the second coming, and the judgment, all of these must build a complete system of truth. When the Bible is explained as a whole, it paints a picture of how loving and fair God is. There is no denying that death is sad from the Garden of Eden until today. May we look forward to the day when we can say, "O death, where is thy sting? O grave, where is thy victory?" May we find freedom in truly understanding God's word and not being deceived by the lies of Satan.

0: Author and theologian E.M. Bounds said, "Four things let us ever keep in mind. God hears prayer, God heeds prayer, God answers prayer, and God delivers by prayer. You can be reassured that your heartfelt prayers are heard by God. Pour out your heart to Him. Lord, I trust in your unfailing love and perfect timing, knowing that you hear my prayers and will answer according to your will." 1 Samuel 1:17 says, "Eli answered, 'Go in peace, and may the God of Israel grant you what you have asked of him.'" Keep it locked on WZOL. This has been your stress relief for the day.
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0: You the doctor here?
1: Yes.
0: This Lieutenant Armstrong, he's been hit in the knee.
1: I'll say he has. Put him down there. We'll have to amputate that leg.
2: Cut off my leg? No, you ain't either. I won't let you.
1: It's the only hope.
2: I'll be all right.
1: You three men, come here and help hold this man.
2: Well, what are you going to do?
1: Corporal, you and these three men hold the lieutenant down.
0: Yes, sir.
2: Aren't you going to at least give me chloroform?
1: We're out of chloroform.
3: Hello, boys and girls. This is Uncle Dan.
4: And I'm Aunt Carol. Welcome, one and all.
3: Our story is about something that happened during the American Civil War.
4: Many men and boys faced death not only on the battlefield, but on the surgeon's table. Doctors were overworked and had little or no pain medication to offer. It was horrible.
3: But our story isn't about medical care. It's about bravery and keeping one's word of honor.
4: So listen now to the tale of the Dying Hero.
5: In the days of long ago, haying season was a busy season. Everyone on the farm had to do his share. Even little Jack drove the team and wagon through the fields while the men loaded it with new mown hay.
6: Whoa, whoa!
5: One day, while little Jack and the men were out in the field working, a stranger knocked on the kitchen door of the Reed farmhouse.
7: Yes?
8: How do you do, ma'am?
7: Hello. The men folk are all out in the hayfield.
8: Yes, ma'am, but I was just wondering if there was something I could do around to help out.
7: You want a job?
8: Well, ma'am, I don't hardly need no money to live on. Just a place to sleep and a mite to eat now and again.
7: You don't look like you're able to do much work.
8: Well, ma'am, there's a right smart work left in these old arms and legs of mine.
7: Can you hoe a garden?
8: Oh, I'd love to work in the garden, ma'am.
7: Well, there's a hoe right there in the woodshed, and do you want something to eat?
8: Well, now, ma'am, something hot to drink would be mighty fine.
7: Come in.
8: Thank you, ma'am.

0: Hello there.
1: Oh, howdy, Sonny.
0: You're the new man around here.
1: Well, now, Sonny, since getting that hot drink inside of me and experiencing the kindness and goodness of your mom... she is your mom, isn't she?
0: Yep.
1: Well, after all that, I sure enough am a new man, all right.
0: I like you.
1: Well, now, I'm powerful glad to hear that, because I like boys, especially good boys like you. You know, I was a boy once myself, you know. Only that was a trillion years ago.
0: Mom says to come to dinner.
1: Dinner? Already? Why, I ain't old more than an hour or two.
0: Just the same, Mom says to come to dinner, and you better.
1: Well, I sure had better, hadn't I?
0: This is where you sleep, Mr. Hardy.
1: Oh, what a nice bed. And this room, it's mine?
0: That's what Mom said, Mr. Hardy.
1: Call me Corporal, because that's what I was in the war, Corporal.
0: Were you in the war?
1: Sure was.
0: Which war?
1: Well, the Civil War. The war President Lincoln won. A fine man President Lincoln was.
0: Did you know him?
1: I sure did. Fact is, the President came to see me when I was sick in bed.
0: President Lincoln did that?
1: He sure did. And he pinned a Medal of Honor on me, too.
0: You must be a hero.
1: Me? No, I ain't nothing of the sort.
0: Tell me about it, will you? Please, Corporal?
1: There ain't nothing to tell.
0: Please?
1: You like stories, huh?
0: Yes. Please tell me about the Medal of Honor President Lincoln pinned on you. Please?
1: There ain't no story about that. But I do know a story about the pirate who buried a treasure in the swamps of Georgia. Want me to tell you that story? Yeah, I can see you do. Well, since you insist, I'll tell you about it. Once upon a time, a long, long time ago, there lived a pirate who took all his ill-gotten gains.

0: work?
1: I'll turn the grindstone for you, Corporal, while you sharpen the knives for Mom.
2: Well, it wouldn't be that you want to hear a story, would it?
1: I love your stories, Corporal.
2: All right, Jackie boy, come along. We'll sharpen these knives.
3: There came a day when the aging Corporal Hardy became so ill that he could not get out of bed.
2: Come in.
1: Good morning, Corporal.
2: Oh, good morning, Jackie boy.
1: Mom sent you dinner.
2: I don't feel like eating nothing.
1: Mom says you gotta eat. She fixed what you like. Cornbread and beans.
2: Your mom's a real lady, Jackie.
1: Yes, sir. But she said you gotta eat something.
2: I just don't seem to be hungry. Like I wasn't hungry that day at Chancellorsville.
1: Chancellorsville? What's that?
2: Why, it's a place where I fought during the Civil War.
1: You never told me about that, Corporal.
2: I didn't aim to, Jackie. I didn't aim to tell nobody about that. But now that I am about to pass on, I guess maybe I better tell you. Get it off my chest. You're so young, you'll forget it just about as soon as I tell it to you. You see, I don't want nobody to know about it. Grown-ups, that is. Because we fought a bad battle that day at Chancellorsville. A terrible bad battle. And there was too many of them rebels, and that's the day I lost my captain.
1: Who was your captain?
2: Why, Jackie boy, he was Captain William Armstrong, commander of Company B, 38th Connecticut. He had a twin brother named Ezra, a lieutenant in that same company. The captain and lieutenant was alike as two peas in a pod, in looks, that is. But inside of them, they was as unlike as two men can be. The lieutenant was always stomping around and shouting and waving his arms, while the captain was quiet and soft-spoken and brave. The captain was the best man I've ever known. Well, I remember as though it were yesterday, the day I joined up with Captain Armstrong. His father, old Judge Armstrong, came up to me and said, "Nathan Hardy, you kind of keep an eye on my two boys for my sake." Well, I promised the judge that I would, and off we went to Hartford and to Washington, and then to that terrible fought battle at Chancellorsville.
1: What happened at Chancellorsville, Corporal?
2: Yeah, I'm coming to that part, Jackie. Well, there we was at Chancellorsville, and them rebels are coming at us from out of the woods, yelling and fighting for all.
4: Hey, look at the ground. Stay right where you are. Never retreat.
5: But, Lieutenant, there's too many of them rebels.
6: Corporal, I'll take care of the situation.
5: Yes, sir.
6: Lieutenant, there are too many rebels. We can't stop them. Tell our men to retreat slowly, firing as often as they can reload.
5: Captain! Captain! Lieutenant, the captain's been hit. Blood's coming out of his mouth.
6: Tell Elizabeth.
4: Men, help give ground. Stand firmly and fight. Fight! Reload as fast as you. Ho!
5: Lieutenant, you've been hit too.
4: It's nothing.
5: But your knee's shattered. I'll carry you to the first aid station in the rear.
4: Corporal Hardy, obey me. Put me down and fight. Fight those rebels.
5: Well, I've got to get you to the first aid station.
4: You're a coward, Corporal. You left my brother back there to die, and now you're retreating. You're afraid of the rebels. You're a coward. Let me down so I can fight them.
5: You're not fit to fight, Lieutenant. And your brother, the captain, he's dead. As soon as I get you to the first aid station, I'm coming back here and bury the captain. They ain't going to shovel him into no trench. You the doctor here?
7: Yes.
5: This is Lieutenant Armstrong. He's been hit in the knee.
7: I'll say he has. Put him down here. We'll have to amputate that leg.
4: Cut off my leg? No, you ain't either. I won't let you.
7: It's the only hope.
4: I'll be all right.
7: You three men, come here and help hold this man.
4: Yes, sir. Yes, sir. What are you going to do?
7: Corporal, you and these three men hold the lieutenant down.
5: Yes, sir.
4: Aren't you at least going to give me chloroform?
7: We're out of chloroform. Hold him, boys.

0: There, it's done.
1: Will it be all right, Doctor?
0: Yes, yes, he's just unconscious now.
1: Can I go then, Doc?
0: As far as I'm concerned, you may.
1: Can you tell me where I'll find some burial men?
0: Burial men? I told you the lieutenant will be all right.
1: But my captain ain't, Doctor. He got killed in the battle, and I want to give him a proper burial.
0: Oh. Well, over there in that house, you'll probably find what you're looking for.
1: Thank you, Doctor. Pardon me, but are you one of the burial men?
2: Yeah, you want we should bury someone?
1: I'll bury the captain myself. I just want to borrow a spade to dig the captain a grave.
2: Yeah, help yourself.
1: Thank you. Oh, and can I have this piece of wood?
2: That's a shingle. You want to use as a marker for your captain's grave?
1: Yes, sir, if you'll write something on it for me, will you?
2: Yeah, sure. Surest thing you know. What do you want written on it?
1: Captain William Armstrong. He was an awful good man.
2: Mm-hmm. Captain William Armstrong. He was an awful good man. There you are.
1: Thank you, sir.
2: Where is your Captain Armstrong?
1: He fell fighting at the battle about a half a mile or so from here.
2: Want me to send some men along to help you?
1: No. I'll bury the captain myself.
2: All right. Suit yourself.
1: Oh, it's about dark. I thought this is about where the captain got hit. I hope I find him before it gets too dark.
3: Hold! Who goes there?
1: A Union burial detail. I'm coming to bury my captain.
3: A spy, probably, man. Open fire!
1: Ah! Oh! Oh, I'm hit. My leg.
4: I'll finish this story in just one moment. First, however...
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4: Corporal Hardy, a veteran of the Civil War, is sick in the Reed home where he has been hired as a handyman. He is telling young Jackie Reed about his experience at Chancellorsville during the Civil War. After the battle, the corporal goes back to the battlefield to try and find his dead captain and give him a proper burial. It is dusk, and suddenly...
3: Halt! Who goes there?
1: Union burial detail. I'm coming to bury my captain.
3: A spy, probably. Men, open fire!
1: Oh! My leg!
3: You are my prisoner.
1: I know that, but I ain't nobody's prisoner until I bury my captain.
3: You're hit. Men, remove the prisoner's belt and fasten it tight about his hip. Stop the bleeding.
1: I'm all right. You see this spade and this shingle? Well, I aim to bury my captain before I do anything else.
3: Listen, Yank. You may be crazy or you may be a spy. In any event, you're coming with me to headquarters to see my captain. Now you come along.
7: Your name and rank?
1: Corporal Nathan Hardy, Company B, 39th Connecticut.
7: Are you a spy?
1: I came to bury my captain. He got killed in the battle.
7: Sergeant, you tell me what you know about this case.
3: I saw this man moving in the dusk and challenged him. He gave me a crazy answer about wanting to bury some Yankee captain. That's all I know, sir.
1: He's Captain William Armstrong, commanding Company B, 39th Connecticut. I came back to give him a proper and a decent burial.
7: Well, where'd your captain fall?
1: Somewhere near here during the battle this morning.
7: You think you could find the place?

0: Is?
1: Yes, sir. It was near a scrub oak tree where our lines were fighting your lines.
0: Well, it must not be too far away from here. I'll send a detail to find and bury your captain.
1: Ain't nobody gonna bury him except me. After that, I'll be your prisoner.
0: All right, Corporal. You and me and these men will go and find your captain.
1: Thank you, sir.
0: Well, is your captain here, Corporal?
1: No, sir. This don't look like the right scrub oak tree. That one over there, that looks like the right one.
0: Come on, men.
1: Here's my captain, sir. Oh, he's all sprawled out, undignified-like.
0: Sergeant, straighten out the captain and lay him out proper-like.
1: If you don't mind, sir, I'll lay the captain out myself.
0: You're in command, Corporal. Won't you let my men help you dig the captain's grave?
1: No, sir. Thank you. Thank you just the same.
0: But you're wounded in the hip. The blood's running down your leg and in your boot. You better let us help you.
1: No. No, sir.
0: Let us take you to the hospital, then. Get that wound taken care of.
1: No, sir. Just as soon as I get done burying my captain, I'm your prisoner, and you can do with me as you please.
0: Now, you're being stubborn, Corporal. You're alive, and you need attention before you bleed to death.
1: You may be right, sir, but I promised the captain's father, old Judge Armstrong, that I'll take care of William here. And that's what I aim to do, sir.
0: Well, as I say, you're in command here, Corporal.
1: Phew. This is hard work.
0: Why don't you stop? It's deep enough.
1: I guess I better. Rest a spell. And get the captain and put him down in here.
0: We'll lower the captain to you, if you wish.
1: That's awfully kind of you, sir.
0: All right, Sergeant. You and three of your men, you lower the captain down to the corporal. Now, be careful now. You handle him real gentle. That's it.
1: Hey, you were a wonderful man, Captain. And there ain't nobody gonna shovel dirt in your face. Even me.
0: What are you doing, Corporal?
1: I'm taking off my shirt so as to put it over the captain's face.
0: Well, I'd consider it an honor, Corporal, if you'd let me donate my coat as a covering for the captain's face. Unless you think the captain be insulted with a rebel coat over him.
1: You're a gentleman, sir. The captain be honored to be buried with your coat, sir.
0: Here it is, Corporal.
1: Thank you, sir.
0: May I help you up out of the grave, Corporal?
1: Oh, thank you, sir.
0: Give me a hand.
1: Thank you, sir.
2: What goes on here, Major?
0: A burial, General, sir.
2: Do you force wounded men to bury their own dead, even though they are the enemy?
0: Well, General, sir, it's like this. The corporal...
1: Begging your pardon, sir, but may I go ahead and cover the captain?
2: You're obviously wounded, and seriously, Corporal. These men will fill in the grave.
1: Oh, I want to do it myself, sir.
2: All right. As you wish.

0: While Corporal Hardy lovingly filled the captain's grave, the rebel general and major conferred in low tones. A tear dropped from the major's cheek. When Corporal Hardy had the grave filled, he placed the shingle and the new earth at the head of the grave. Wiping his tear-stained eyes, he walked to the general and saluted.
1: Sir, I was brought up in the Episcopal Church, and so was the captain. Now, I want to ask favors, but I would like to say prayers over the captain before I surrender and become your prisoner.
2: Corporal Hardy, I am an Episcopalian, too. You shall say your prayers.
1: Oh, thank you, sir.
2: Major, bring your men to attention.
3: Yes, sir. Attention!
0: The general dismounted, removed his hat, and knelt at the head of the grave by the side of Corporal Hardy. Corporal Hardy glanced up for a moment and noticed that all the Confederate soldiers had their hats off and their heads bowed, just like the Union soldiers. As he tried to bow by the side of the general, he found that his wounded leg was stiff and his boot full of blood.

0: But he finally made it. And then for the life of him, he couldn't remember a fitting prayer. Eventually, there came to his mind a chant he used to say at evening prayer. Loud and clear, the corporal prayed.
1: Lord, now lettest thou thy servant depart in peace, according to thy word.
2: Amen.
3: Detail, dismissed.
4: General, sir, you and the major have been mighty kind to me, and I appreciate it. Now I'm your prisoner, and you can send me wherever you want to send me.
3: Corporal Hardy, you will never be a prisoner of our people as long as I command this corps. Major?
5: Yes, sir, General.
3: I want a special detail of 6 men and a stretcher and a flag of truce to take this brave soldier back to the Union lines. And I want a message delivered to the commanding officer to be forwarded to President Lincoln. I'll write the message. Give me a pen and paper.
5: Yes, sir.
0: While the general wrote on the paper against his saddle, Corporal Hardy got so weak from loss of blood and the hard work of digging the grave that he fainted. The next thing he remembers was waking up in a clean bed, a nice lady leaning over him and wiping his head with a cold, wet towel.
4: Where am I?
6: You're in the hospital of the Sanitary Commission in Washington. I'm so glad you finally woke up, Corporal.
4: You are?
6: Today the President is going to pin a Medal of Honor on you.
4: What President?
6: President Lincoln, the President of the United States.
4: Pin a medal on me? What for?
6: Because Congress voted you the medal.
4: Why?
6: Because you're brave and honest and true, Corporal. Oh,
4: not me. I ain't brave. I was shaken with fright all the time them bullets was flying around. You tell the President to give the medal back to Congress. I just can't take it.
6: Now, don't you worry any about that, Corporal. You go to sleep now, and I'll wake you up when the President gets here.
4: Well, I don't want to go to sleep, and I don't want no medal that I don't deserve.
6: Now, Corporal, you must mind me. Drink this, and you'll go to sleep. Go on, drink it. There. I'll wake you up when President Lincoln gets here. Corporal, wake up. Wake up, Corporal.
4: Where am I?
6: You're in the hospital. And it's time now for the President to pin the Medal of Honor on you.
4: But I told you that I
6: now
4: don't want
6: to... Now, you just sit up. The President is right here.
4: Sit up? No, I can't. I ain't got nothing on except my nightshirt.
6: Sit up now, Corporal.
4: Yes, ma'am.
7: Corporal Hardy, it is with honor and pleasure that I pin this Medal of Honor on you. Even the enemy calls you a brave soldier, a good man, and a gentleman. God bless you, Corporal Hardy.
4: And there I was, in my nightshirt, sitting there like a bump on a log, not knowing what to say or how to say it.
8: President Lincoln actually pinned a medal on you?
4: Yeah, in person.
8: But what happened to the lieutenant? And who was Elizabeth?
4: Lieutenant? He came back from the war and married Elizabeth, and they lived happily ever after.
9: Jack, are you still in there?
8: It's Mom.
4: Come on in, ma'am.
9: How are you feeling, Mr. Hardy?
4: Tolerably well, Mrs. Reed.
9: I need you to help with the chores, Jack.
8: All right, Mother. I'll be back to see you, Corporal, as soon as I get the work done.
4: All right, Jackie boy.
0: Corporal Hardy stayed in bed. He became weaker and weaker.
9: Better go get Dr. Forsyth, Jack. Mr. Hardy looks terrible.
8: All right, Mom.
0: But the doctor couldn't help. Corporal Hardy got worse and worse and finally went into mild delirium.
4: Take care, my boys, Nathan. Don't retreat, men. Stand your ground and fight. Ain't no one gonna bury the captain but me. He was a good man.

0: Ain't no one gonna put dirt on the captain's face. Oh, President Lincoln. But I'm not brave. I was scared every minute.
1: Then came the day when Mr. Hardy came out of the delirium.
0: I'm real easy in my mind now, Mrs. Reed. I realize I'm gonna die.
2: You'll be all right, Mr. Hardy.
0: No, ma'am. Call Jackie Boy in. He knows what I want said before I die. He's young, and it won't hurt him none. And besides, he'll forget.
2: You're not going to die, Mr. Hardy.
0: Please, ma'am, call Jackie Boy in.
2: All right, Mr. Hardy. He's right outside the door. Mr. Hardy wants your Jack.
3: All right, Mom. What can I do for you, Corporal Hardy?
0: You remember what the General and I did at the Captain's grave?
3: Yes, sir. You knelt down and prayed.
0: Well, will you kneel down here beside my bed?
3: Sure will, Corporal.
0: Yeah. Now, I want you to say what I said that day at the Captain's grave.
3: Are you going to die, Corporal?
0: Say that prayer for me, Jackie boy.
3: Lord, now lettest thou thy servant depart in peace according to thy word.
0: Thank you, Jackie boy.
4: Well, are you ready to take down our address? Good. It's Your Story Hour, Box 366, Medina, Medina, Ohio, 44258. That's Box 366, Medina, Medina, Ohio, 44258.
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